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0: And I'm Corin Haynes, and I'm here to try and corral these two.
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0: Well, I wasn't there, were you, Kane?
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1: 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I'm Steve Wells, and this is my song, Feel Me Die. 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
1: 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The song.

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0: love song.
1: This week on Wings, the finale of our two-part series on the first wave of the struggle for legal abortions in the United States. In 1973, the U.S. Supreme Court decriminalized abortion nationwide in a case called Roe v. Wade. 49 years later, it overturned its ruling. From Danger to Dignity is a two-part documentary about the lengthy movement that led to Roe.
2: From Danger to Dignity, the fight for safe abortion, part two. By the end of the 1960s, grassroots activism for decriminalization was attracting mainstream attention. But even as the demand for abortion rights reached the streets, the tragedies continued.
3: Women were using Lysol, they would drink it, or they would douche with it, anything caustic. They would stick needles, anything that they would kind of poke in the general direction of their uterus in an effort to dislodge this pregnancy.
2: Lana Phelan was a founding member of the Society for Humane Abortion, a group which fought for decriminalization and offered help for women seeking safe abortions. She and co-founder Pat McGinnis began offering classes on contraceptive techniques and on safer methods of self-induced abortions.
4: We had people calling us, begging us for help, for the instructions on do-it-yourself abortion. A large part of it was warnings on what not to do.
3: In the meantime, we worked nonstop to change the law. And to change the law, we had to challenge it. We did challenge it openly. Our list was available to the police. Every time I gave a lecture on how to do your own abortion, a flyer was sent to the police. They were invited to come.
4: We were charged with violating 601 of the Business and Professions Code, a very respectable felony offense. 601 says it is a felony offense to willfully write, compose, or publish any means or method for inducing an abortion, and this applied to every institution, every school, every person, every health agency across the board.
2: Through a series of appeals, Pat and her colleague Rowena managed to stay out of jail. While out on bail, they continued to offer classes.
3: The classes got popular and other states invited us to come. We ran off our literature on our A.B. Dick mimeograph machine, packed them in pasteboard boxes and tied them up with string, and we climbed on the plane with all we could possibly carry. And when we got to the other end, the women would meet us invariably with a Volkswagen. And if the men that wanted to stop us had known, all they had to do was take our Volkswagens away and the movement would have stopped. But

0: We would get there, and when we left, we would leave a little group.
1: By the end of 1968, calls both for and against decriminalization were escalating. Those opposed to change wanted their message to be heard. This physician explains to a reporter why he is against abortion reform.
2: Are you saying that you would let a woman die when you know that an abortion could save her life?
3: The answer first to that is that I think you start playing God when you decide one life is of more or less value than any other life. And the second answer is that, in my view, any abortion is a little different from murder, and I do not approve it under any circumstances whatsoever.
1: Catholic clergy also took a strong public stance.
4: Abortion is and has always been considered a serious violation of God's law. Moreover, in order to emphasize the special evil of abortion under church law, those who undergo or perform an abortion place themselves in a state of excommunication.
1: While the Catholic Church staunchly opposed reform, other religious denominations were making public statements in support of change. United Methodist minister Pastor James Lawson summarizes why many clergy supported reform.
5: For a woman not to be counted as a moral agent, for a woman not to be counted as able to make up her own mind, for a woman not be counted as being able to make adequate decisions, medical, spiritual, moral, about herself, about her own well-being, about her family, of course, is a denial of a woman's basic humanity, basic ability, basic God-given rights.
1: Across the country, the women's liberation movement was taking root. In 1969, in Chicago, a group of women began discussing the connection between abortion and women's rights.
6: First of all, we met for months talking about why abortion is a political issue, why it was important to have a service that provided abortions, why society put women in this bind of that they should be sexy on the one hand, but if the natural consequences of being sexy happened, then why all of a sudden they were put in a shameful position.
1: The women pooled their resources and formed an illegal counseling and referral service. Counselors used the code name Jane.
6: The first thing that we would say is, we can help you.
7: We never turned anyone away.
6: For lack of money?
7: Never.
6: And then when the counselor, Jane would say, a counselor's going to call you, the counselor would meet with the person and would talk about just a whole range of things.
7: If a woman was unsure about what she wanted to do, we helped her talk that through so that women were able to change their mind if they wanted to anywhere along the line. Because what we were about was a woman being able to figure out what she wanted to do and make her choice about it.
1: To ensure a woman's comfort and safety, the members of Jane decided to become more involved during the abortion.
6: We'd counsel a woman and we'd make the doctor contact, and then once the doctor took over, it was out of our hands. And we didn't hear another thing from the woman until the abortion was over.
7: We wanted to be able to carry the counseling one step further by sitting with the woman while she was having her abortion. That this is not something that is being done to the woman, but really with the woman.
6: But the big step didn't come until after we discovered that these doctors that we'd been sending people to weren't doctors at all.
7: And here was this ordinary person who was doing this abortion. And then we had to decide whether or not we were going to tell the women that this wasn't a doctor, and how we were going to, you know, what to do about that. And we decided that of course we would tell them, that we couldn't not tell them. And then the next step was, if he could do it, we could do it.
1: The women of Jane learned the standard surgical procedure for terminating a pregnancy. They sterilized their instruments and used antibiotics to prevent infections. they went on to perform more than 11,000

0: unsafe abortions.
1: I remember this ad in the newspaper that said, pregnant, need help, call Jane. So I called Jane. And one by one, we're taken into this room to have the abortion. And there was a woman sitting next to me. She was holding my hand through the whole thing, and she said, you're fine. You're gonna be fine. And I was cramping, I remember, but I was breathing through the whole thing, and I thought, I am fine. I'm really fine. I can't believe it, but I'm okay. It demystified the abortion. It made it accessible, understandable, real, ordinary, difficult. But it wasn't mysterious. It's revolutionary, though. The idea that women, anyone, regular people, can seize control of their lives.
0: By the end of 1969, women's rights groups, along with other organizations across the country, were calling for repeal. The ACLU and the National Organization for Women publicly supported legalization. The National Association for the Repeal of Abortion Laws led a nationwide effort for complete decriminalization. In New York, where attempts at reform had failed, a group of women contacted Constance Cook, a member of the New York Assembly, and urged her to join their cause.
2: They looked on me, I know I've heard later, as being a little bit different, because first of all, I was a Republican, but they just wanted to know, how do you get a bill passed? And I told them how unhappy I was with the reform bills and thought they were very difficult. So they all looked at me and they said, well, we don't like it either. What we really, really want is outright repeal. And I thought, oh, that's impossible. But I said, yeah, that would be a good idea.
0: Flo Kennedy was a prominent civil rights attorney. She was among those who approached Constance Cook.
3: I remember Constance Cook. She was not a radical by any means, but she became our staunch ally and made it possible for us crazy radicals to become more respectful of people from the other wings of the fight. She joined us, and it was a very thrilling development.
0: In spring of 1969 and again in 1970, Connie Cook introduced a bill for repeal with Franz Leichter. Though two amendments modified the bill, it would still be the most liberal abortion law in the country.
4: There are many who say that this bill is abortion on demand. I submit that it is not. I submit that we have abortion on demand in the state of New York right now. Any woman that wants an abortion can get one. And the real difference is how much money she has to spend. If she has $25, she has it done here under the most abominable circumstances. If she has more money, she can go abroad. But she can get it. We have abortion on demand. And if she doesn't have the $25, please don't forget that she can abort herself. And regretfully, this is happening more often than you or I like to admit.
0: Lawrence Lader was a journalist who'd been coordinating repeal efforts throughout the nation. He now focused all of his attention on New York.
5: The last few days before the vote was called on the abortion rights bill in 1970 were frantic days. All of us were up in Albany lobbying. It looked very close down to the last minute.
0: Al Blumenthal was a dedicated pro-choice legislator who'd carefully prepared for this debate with little-known statistics.
6: In the last 10 years, 367 young women in New York City were known to have died as the result of an abortion or an attempted one, either self-inflicted or performed by an unqualified person and under unsafe circumstances. Isn't that the ultimate morality? Could we have saved 300?

0: 167 young women from dying if we had not imposed upon them our sense of morality and condemned them, and I insist on using the word condemned, to the butchery of the side streets of Harlem or Riverside Drive in my district.
1: Assemblywoman Marianne Krupczak was a devout Catholic whose pro-choice stand on this issue was challenged by her associates.
2: I, as a woman, feel that I can speak with some feeling that perhaps only the other women in this chamber can, and that is the strong maternal drive that people have, and that it is only the anguish that leads them to these desperate situations, sir.
3: You
2: and
3: mentioned
2: I believe,
3: the question, Ms. Krupczak, of when does life begin? Can you
2: Mr.
3: answer
2: Terry,
3: that question?
2: Mr. Terry, for me, life begins at the moment of conception, but
3: Thank
2: I am
3: you.
2: Here as a legislator, and I must represent and give, I have an obligation to give a hearing and recognition to the fact that that is not the same view of all people under all circumstances.
3: It is my hope that we will defeat this bill, so inhumane and so unchristian. We have not had a day in this session of the legislature any more important than today, and it is my firm hope that we defeat this measure today.
1: The final roll call showed a tie. As the Speaker of the House raised his gavel to announce the bill's defeat, George Michaels asked for the floor.
4: Mr. Speaker.
5: Mr. Michaels.
1: Assemblyman George Michaels represented a predominantly Roman Catholic district. His constituents expected him to vote against the bill, which he had done.
4: Mr. Speaker, I had hoped that this would never come to pass. I fully appreciate that this is the termination of my political career. But Mr. Speaker, what's the use of getting elected or re-elected if you don't stand for something? I cannot, in good conscience, stand here and be the vote that defeats this bill. I therefore request you, Mr. Speaker, to change my negative vote to an affirmative vote.

0: George Michael's vote did end his political career. But for thousands of women who lived in New York and for those who could afford to travel there, abortion was now legal. The day after the bill became law, New York's Planned Parenthood was ready to respond.
1: Phones lined up on tables. It was like a telethon. Every one of those phones had five lines on it, and every single button was lit. And we each went to our station and picked up the phone, and you couldn't listen, you know, without your heart aching for every single one, and just being so grateful that you could say for the first time in history, yes, now I'm going to give you a phone number to call and we'll set up an appointment, and it was all going to be clean and safe.
0: The New York law was an inspiration to Dr. Jane Hodgson, a gynecologist who decided to take on Minnesota's restrictive statutes.
2: It seemed to me that I was naive, of course, but the only thing that was necessary to do was to find a perfect test case that the public could condone and would see the reason why, and that would Minnesota then would change their law. I thought it would be that easy.
0: An opportunity to act came when a pregnant patient contracted German measles. Knowing the risks of congenital deformity, she asked Dr. Hodgson to perform an abortion.
2: I suggested sending her to Mexico, or referring her to the clergy counseling service is what we were doing then. And she said, no, I want you to do it, and I think I have that right.
3: Dr. Hodgson asked the courts to let her perform an abortion, but they took too long. On April 29th,

0: Dr. Hodson went ahead without them.
1: The federal judges were not particularly sympathetic, so I was indicted and the trial and all followed.
0: The first day of court, the prosecution calls witnesses to show Dr. Hodson performed the abortion. The defense doesn't dispute it. Instead, they begin to argue that the law interferes with individual privacy. It is Friday afternoon and the end of this trial. Judge Jerome Plunkett finds Dr. Hodson guilty and refuses to submit the case to the Minnesota Supreme Court. The question is, when courts will agree abortion is something to be decided by a doctor and a patient.
2: Arrests elsewhere throughout the country continued. In Chicago, Rabbi Max Tichton, a member of the clergy consultation group which helped women find safe abortions, discovered that one of the women who'd come to him for an abortion referral was a plainclothes police officer.
3: And I called back home and was told by Esther, my wife, that there was a warrant out for my arrest. I was really quite shocked by that. I didn't think it would ever come to that. Because everybody understood that sooner or later, the legislation would have to change.
2: Chicago police were on alert. The Janes continued their work, and in 1972, police raided one of the apartments where they were doing abortions.
4: We believed that if a law was wrong, that we had some responsibility to stand up and say, this is a wrong law.
5: Not only was there the need, but there was a philosophical obligation on our part, on somebody's part, to disrespect a law that disrespected women.
2: Around the country, the abortion controversy continued to escalate. New laws were being enacted while others were being rescinded. In New York, opponents had tried to overturn the law but failed. They were now trying to place restrictions on it. New York's district attorney went for advice to Reverend Howard Moody, the American Baptist minister who founded the Underground Clergy Referral Service.
6: One of the things that he said to me was, what we want to do is to write into the law a prerequisite that a woman has to go to a clergy for counseling before they can have an abortion. Clergy or social worker or combination thereof and so forth. And I said, no way, Mr. District Attorney, are you going to get clergy to do that? You're not going to get this clergy to do it, I'll tell you now. The woman doesn't need to come to clergy. If a woman wants to come to clergy because she has a moral or theological or problem, she can do that. It's always open. But to force her to come to it is to somehow impute to that woman that she doesn't have the, either she's doing something immoral, she doesn't have the ability to make her own decision, and that would be wrong.
2: Changing the laws state by state had been a long, slow process. The next step was to try to reach the Supreme Court. One of the most dedicated activists, Bill Baird, had fought restrictions on birth control at the federal level. Over the years, he'd been arrested 8 times for staging demonstrations. His victory in the Supreme Court, Baird versus Eisenstadt, legalized contraception for unmarried adults. The cumulative impact of this and other cases set the stage for Roe versus Wade.
7: We saw it really as the Texas effort to simply add to the momentum to cases all over the country, hoping that one of them would get to the Supreme Court.
2: Sarah Weddington was 26 years old and a recent law school graduate. She was still looking for a job at a legal firm when she decided to challenge the abortion law in Texas.
7: Roe versus Wade was really a case that started here in Austin, basically because a group of women around the university community had been doing what we then call problem pregnancy counseling. They asked me originally if I would just look into whether they could be prosecuted. And then as time went by and I did more research and others joined

help me, and we talked about the issue, and we learned about the lawsuits pending in other places. Our question then was, well, why don't we file a lawsuit? And as part of that process, a young woman went to a male attorney in Dallas, said, I'm pregnant, I don't want to be, I prefer

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1: This is Greta O'Leary, and you are listening to my single Prelude. Prelude is a signifier of one side of life ending and another beginning. It's a marker in the sand of a new chapter for me. I hope you enjoy.

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The 1960s was the greatest decade of music ever because it had the best music. 10 years of huge change, so let's get nostalgic and bring back the memories of the times and the music that shaped these changes and the generations. You'll get the golden oldies and maybe some obscure songs, the bits of trivial information crammed into an hour of fun music.

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2: Hello and welcome to Retrospect 60s Garage Punk Show. I'm Phil Gray, and never let it be said that I don't keep up with current news. We open episode 735 with a track from a band called The Green Slime.

the distant stars, the lonely, helpless Earth, the 21st century, the world of the future, and lurking beyond the cold, strange immensity of conquered space, growing and spreading beyond the warped imagination of the greatest human intellect, exploding in unspeakable horror, the Green Slime. The civilized world at war with alien form, whose slimy touch means instant, horrible death. Invaders from beyond the

Retrospect 60s Garage Punk Show. Thanks for being here this week. Started the set off with a band called The Green Slime, also the title of the A-side. We open with, released on MGM in 1969, The Green Slime featured drummer and producer Richard Dalvey, who'd been a member of the Bel Airs, one of the first surf rock groups, known for their track Mr. Moto, covered by Dick Dale and the Deltones. Then we had The Flying Circus, with an A-side, cover of The Kinks You Really Got Me, released on Sound Gems, which is a label out of Scottsdale, Arizona. Released 1968 from The Flying Circus, and we wrapped the set with Plato and The Philosophers. Evolved out of a band called The Checkmates, members as young as 14,

0: The band's manager suggested a name change in 1965. They wanted something that sounded catchy, like Sam the Sham and the Pharaohs or Paul Revere and the Raiders, so they came up with Plato and the Philosophers, at one stage even donning togas and sandals. They had an initial single and got in touch with a studio in Columbia, Missouri, called Fairyland Records. They worked out a deal with the studio, which involved them paying for all studio and pressing costs. Had a couple of sessions in 1967, pressed about 400 copies of their Wishes 45. But we took the B-side from Plato and the Philosophers, a very cool track called 13 O'Clock Flight to Psychedelphia. Apparently, if you listen very, very carefully towards the end of that song, you might have heard the drummer knocking over his cymbal stand. Very cool track, Plato and the Philosophers.
1: Phil Gray's Retrospect.
0: Well, here's a band you can see up on our socials. Remember, you can always follow Retrospect on Instagram and Facebook. This band is sometimes called The Invaders. Their full name, The Invaders of Burdeen's Combo Castle. They're from Florida, and the highlight of their career was this A-side. This is called She's a Tiger.

0: many people claim to be Christian, and they'll allow their boys and girls to get the rock and roll from every Elvis Presley that comes along.
1: Retrospect, 60s garage punk, garage rock, and psychedelia.

We'll set it four tracks. We started off with the Invaders of Burdeen's Combo Castle. She's a Tiger. Some interesting stories about this band, the Invaders of Burdeen's Combo Castle. They'd written the songs that appeared on this 45, the A-side being She's a Tiger. The B-side was called Honda Come Back. Now, what had happened is that the Honda Corporation had sponsored a Battle of the Bands called Burdeen's Combo Castle Battle of the Bands, hence the name, the Invaders of Burdeen's Combo Castle. And as the sponsor, they insisted that one of the songs the group recorded had to include the trade name Honda, which they didn't realise. They'd already written their tracks, including She'll Come Back, so they simply changed the name to Honda. So Honda Come Back. That's the story of the Invaders of Burdeen's Combo Castle. We followed them up with the Avengers. Out of Bakersfield, California, a release from November 65 on Starburst Records, A-side, Be a Caveman, then The Statesman with Stop, Get a Ticket. The Statesman recorded two 45s on a label called Timmer, including Stop, Get a Ticket, originally recorded by the Clefs of Lavender Hill, and a track known to many garage fans from the Nugget series. The Statesman's Stop, Get a Ticket followed that up with another cover from a band called The Groovies on a label called Delta out of the Netherlands from 1967. Two covers of a 60s pop garage classic. Retrospect is a labour of love, and if you dig the result, you're welcome to support my work with a coffee or a beer. It's simple. 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That's MrPhilGrey. Cheers. Let's get back into it. Well, here's an all-girl group called The Bells. They're pretty well known for their cover of Gloria retitled Melvin, which is a great track, out of North Miami. Just the 145 from The Bells. Here's the B-side. This is called Come Back.

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It's Retro Spec 60s Garage Punk Show, episode 735. We had the Bells with Come Back, followed them up with Little Willie and the Adolescents, who started life at Rollins College in Winter Park, Florida in 1963 as the Starfires. Their recording debut was at a label called Tenor in 1964, and then they cut an album for a label called ORS. They were doing pretty well and changed their name from the Starfires to Little Willie and the Adolescents. Two 45s. We took the A side of their 1966 debut, Get Out of My Life. And the set wrapped with a band called Cartoon Capers. Cartoon with a K, in fact, K-A-R-T-U-N-E, and Capers with a K too. The track's called On the Plane. Cartoon Capers out of Albuquerque. I believe just the 145 on Space Records, also out of Albuquerque, On the Plane, B-side.

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2: Retrospect, 60s garage punk, garage rock, and psychedelia.
0: It was time for some global garage. We're starting this week in the Netherlands with a band called The Nickels, formed in The Hague in 1965. They eventually became a band called Fairy Tale, more of a psychedelic prog rock group. They released an album in 1969. But as The Nickels, from 1967, here's an A-side called Lord, I've Been Thinking.

0: Garage, starting off in the Netherlands with the Nickels, Lord I've Been Thinking. Then we jump to Sweden for the Hipstars, originally formed as Quartet Yep in 1963. Pretty successful Swedish band. Right through to 1973, they included a guy that went on to a somewhat of a solo career called Sven Hedlund, and one Benny Andersson, who had some success as a member of a group called ABBA. Hipstars, covering Surfin' Bird from their Hipstars on Stage LP of 1965. Then we wrap that set with actually a Canadian track from Les Mystics, a group of teenagers from Grandmère. Their big break came in August 1967 when they were discovered playing a gig and were hooked up with the opportunity to release a 45 on a label called Vedettes. Their only release, we had the B-side, Mon Père est Millionnaire, from Canada's Les Mystics. Got some group sounds next.
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0: Well, group sounds for the rest of this episode. Group sounds being that uniquely Japanese form of beat music. Starting off with a lesser-known group sounds band, this is The Fingers, formed by students at Keio University High School. They were influenced by Cream, Hendrix, Vanilla Fudge, and Led Zeppelin. Here's The Fingers, covering The Stones. 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
1: Let me be as direct as I can. Did Graham Platner rape you?
2: By definition, yes.
0: His accusations of rape, Graham Platner, Maine's Democrat.

0: parties, but he's yet to drop out of the race. What happens next could determine who controls the U.S. Senate. We'll go to Maine for more. Then the NATO summit is underway in Turkey, following years of pressure from President Trump. NATO countries are pledging billions in new military spending.
1: Last year, European allies and Canada spent nearly 20% more on core defense than they had the year before. And defense continues.
0: We'll go to Ankara to speak with journalist Ruth Michelson. Her latest piece for The Guardian, Turkey intensifies crackdown on public life in run-up to NATO summit in Ankara. And finally, Sudan. We look at the role of the United Arab Emirates in fueling Sudan's devastating civil war.
2: Over a year of open source and on-the-ground reporting unveils the depth of meddling by other countries in this bloody conflict. Our investigation shows how a Middle East power and an American partner is pouring fuel on the fire.
0: We'll go to Nairobi to speak with journalist Julia Steers. Her new documentary, Inside the Secret Network Fueling Sudan's War. All that and more coming up. To Democracy Now!, democracynow.org, The War and Peace Report. I'm Amy Goodman. The United States has renewed its attacks on Iran with multiple explosions reported in southern regions, including the port city of Sirte, Keshem Island, Bandar Abbas, and Kharag Island. U.S. Central Command said the strikes were in response to Iranian attacks on three commercial vessels that were transiting the Strait of Hormuz. In response, Iran's military pledged a crushing response soon after. Air raid sirens sounded in Bahrain and Kuwait as U.S. military sites came under Iranian drone and missile fire. The U.S. strikes came hours after the Treasury Department revoked a temporary sanctions waiver that allowed Iran to sell oil on the open market. That led to a surge in oil prices and a steep decline in Asian stock markets, which shed more than $700 billion in value during a broad sell-off. President Trump has declared the ceasefire deal with Iran over, condemning Iran's leaders as scum and declaring negotiations with them as a waste of time. Trump was responding to a reporter's question at the NATO summit in Ankara, Turkey.
3: Is the ceasefire over? Is the ceasefire done? Is the MOU dead?
4: It's a very interesting question. To me, I think it's over. I don't want to deal with them anymore. They're scum. You know what scum is? They're scum. They're sick people.
0: NATO Secretary General Mark Rutte praised the most recent U.S. attacks on Iran, calling them absolutely

0: necessary, while telling Trump, quote, I'm with you. Rutte's attempts at flattery came after Trump castigated NATO allies for refusing to aid the U.S. and Israel in attacks on Iran. Trump also lashed out at NATO leaders for rejecting his efforts to claim Greenland. And he refused to rule out additional U.S. troop reductions in Europe. Meanwhile, Trump announced he would lift U.S. sanctions on Turkey that were imposed in 2020 over its purchase of a Russian air defense system. Trump made the announcement ahead of a lavish state dinner hosted by the Turkish president, Recep Tayyip Erdogan, whom Trump praised as a great leader and Turkey's biggest asset. This comes as the mayor of Istanbul and other Turkish politicians, civil society figures, and journalists remain jailed on politically motivated charges. Defense Secretary Pete Hegseth has canceled plans to visit Israel for talks with Prime Minister Benjamin Netanyahu and Defense Minister Israel Katz. The Pentagon cited the renewed U.S. attacks on Iran as the reason for Hegseth's change of plans. He'd been scheduled to discuss Israel's objections to President Trump's plans to supply Turkey with F-35 fighter jets. Ahead of the NATO summit, Netanyahu made the rounds on U.S. media outlets to criticize President Trump's friendship with Turkish President Erdogan.
1: Turkey is a great country, but it's governed by a man who calls openly for the annihilation of Israel. He occupies half of Cyprus, a NATO country. He's threatening Greece, another NATO country. And he talks openly about conquering Jerusalem.
0: Meanwhile, the Wall Street Journal reports U.S. Central Command, or CENTCOM, is considering abandoning military bases in Gulf nations, including Bahrain, Kuwait, and Saudi Arabia, to be replaced with new bases in Israel. This comes after Iranian attacks earlier this year caused damage to at least 20 U.S. bases across the Gulf. This is former CENTCOM commander, retired General Frank McKenzie, speaking in a recent webinar.
2: No one in their right mind would ever put the CENTCOM forward headquarters, 100 miles away from Iran. Yet that's where it is.
0: In Gaza City, an Israeli strike on the Sabra neighborhood Tuesday evening killed Palestinian aid official Mohammed al-Wahidi, along with a taxi driver and two children, 10-year-old Hamza al-Deri and his 8-year-old brother Fadi. Al-Wahidi was director of public relations for the Egyptian Relief Committee in Gaza and had just organized a public screening of the Egypt-Argentina World Cup match. Israel killed him less than an hour before kickoff. Since October, when Israel agreed to a so-called ceasefire, it's killed at least 1,027 people in Gaza, including 258 children. Here in New York, pro-Palestine activists rallied outside the United Nations on Tuesday to celebrate the cancellation of a planned visit by Israel's far-right National Security Minister, Itamar Ben-Gvir. He'd been scheduled to lead an Israeli delegation to the UN Chiefs of Police summit, but pulled out under pressure from human rights groups who urged an investigation into Ben-Gvir's crimes against New Yorkers, among other demands. Democracy Now! Spoke with Nas Issa, a member of the New York City branch of the Palestinian Youth Movement.
3: So when we heard Ben-Gvir was planning to come to the city, a variety of organizations came together to mount a campaign to pressure both UN officials and the New York Attorney General.

0: Policing Summit.
1: In Texas, immigration and civil rights advocacy groups are demanding an independent investigation into the fatal shooting of Lorenzo Salgado Araujo, a Mexican father who was killed by ICE during an attempted arrest in Houston on Tuesday morning. Araujo's son, Ronaldo Salgado, said in a statement his father was driving to work and was in Magnolia Park, a historically Latino neighborhood in Houston, picking up workers.

0: in the area. When ICE agents targeted him, his son added, quote, my father's been in this country for nearly 35 years, working in construction to provide for myself, my two brothers, and my mother. My father did not deserve this, he said. ICE claimed it has in previous shootings that Araujo had attempted to drive away, ramming an agency vehicle when he was shot in the abdomen. This is Cesar Espinosa. He's executive director of FIEL, a Houston-based immigration advocacy group.
1: We are calling for an independent, fully independent investigation from the authorities. We are calling for transparency from ICE, and we are calling for justice for this person. ICE does not get to be judge, jury, and executioner whenever they want to.
0: Advocates are also demanding the release of video footage. Lorenzo Salgado Araujo's fatal shooting came on the six-month anniversary of the ICE killing of Renee Good in Minneapolis. Deaths in ICE custody also continue to rise under President Trump's second term in office. In the latest reported case, Adrian Adrianus Florian, an 85-year-old man from Germany, died in late June while hospitalized in Texas. According to immigration researcher and data analyst Austin Kocher, ICE had transferred Florian to the hospital in November over signs of dementia and other health issues. He was then pronounced dead June 24th after about 10 months in ICE custody. He's at least the 21st person to die in ICE custody this year alone. And more immigration news, the GEO Group, one of the nation's largest for-profit private prison and immigration detention contractors, has agreed to pay a fine of more than $100,000 in a landmark case over the company's abusive and dangerous treatment of immigrant workers detained in at least five of its California ICE jails. The case had been ongoing for more than 4 years. A French court Tuesday upheld Marine Le Pen's embezzlement conviction, but cleared the way for the far-right leader to run in the 2027 French presidential election. Le Pen announced her candidacy just hours after the court upheld her conviction for misappropriating EU funds to pay for National Rally Party staff. Le Pen was ordered to wear an electronic ankle monitor. Her racist anti-immigrant National Rally Party is currently leading in the polls with less than a year before centrist French President Emmanuel Macron steps down. This would be Le Pen's fourth bid for the French presidency. In Colombia, President-elect Abelardo Espriella has suspended the transition process with outgoing Colombian President Gustavo Petro after Petro accused the right-wing candidate of fraud in the June runoff election. Leftist candidate Ivan Cepeda has also expressed concerns of fraud and accused Espriella, who has dual U.S.-Colombian citizenship, of working for the Trump administration.
2: The U.S. authorities must clarify whether Mr. Abelardo de la Espriella has been or is an agent or collaborator of the DEA, the CIA, or any other U.S. security agency. This status would call into question his suitability to be the Colombian head of state, guarantor of our sovereignty, and of course, guardian of the political constitution.
0: Ivan Cepeda narrowly lost the election to Espriella, who is backed by President Donald Trump. Cepeda has urged supporters to engage in civil disobedience to pressure Espriella to renounce his U.S. citizenship and stop the persecution of his opponents. In China, at least 21 people are dead after heavy wind and rain triggered a landslide in the western province of Gansu. The disaster was caused by the remnants of Typhoon Maisak, which spawned rare tornadoes in central China, leaving tens of thousands of people displaced from their homes. In the Pacific, recovery efforts are underway on Guam and the northern Marianas Islands from severe damage caused by a Category 5 equivalent typhoon that made landfall Monday. In France, more than 10,000 people have been ordered to evacuate their homes as a fast-moving wildfire sweeps across the foothills of the Pyrenees Mountains. Firefighters are also battling blazes in Portugal and Spain and Greece and the Balkans. Here in the U.S., more than 1,200 firefighters are battling the Babylon Fire, which has consumed over 100,000 acres, becoming the largest wildfire in Utah in nearly a decade. According to Climate Central, July is the hottest month for most of the United States, and it's getting hotter as the planet warms. U.S. cities have seen average temperatures

0: rise by more than 2.5 degrees since the 1970s. And a top attorney at ExxonMobil is joining the Trump administration. Robert Levy, executive counsel at the fossil fuel giant, recently announced he's retiring after 17 years at ExxonMobil and will join the Justice Department's newly renamed Energy and Natural Resources Division. It was previously the Environment and Natural Resources Division. In November, Levy was one of a few major oil company executives to attend the COP30 United Nations climate talks in Brazil, where he promoted the continued burning of fossil fuels.
1: Crude oil and hydrocarbons are going to play a critical role in everybody's life for a long time to come.
0: In response, Robert Weissman, co-president of Public Citizen, wrote, quote, "Big Oil's capture of the U.S. government is now complete. The Justice Department, that should be fighting to protect clean air and water and avert catastrophic climate change, will now work on behalf of polluters to advance the poisoning of people and the planet," unquote. And those are some of the headlines. This is Democracy Now!, democracynow.org, The War and Peace Report. I'm Amy Goodman. In Maine, Democratic nominee for Senate, Graham Plattner, is yet to drop out of the race, despite losing all major endorsements, from Senators Bernie Sanders and Elizabeth Warren to California Congressmember Ro Khanna. The chair of the Maine Democratic Party and other party leaders posted a statement calling on Plattner to drop out. Under state law, Maine's Democratic Party can name a replacement for Plattner on the November ballot if he withdraws from the race by next Monday. The outcome of the election could determine the balance of power in the U.S. Senate. Calls for his withdrawal follow serious allegations of sexual assault made by Maine resident Jenny Rasico, first reported by Politico Monday. Rasico says she met Plattner in 2019. They dated casually for about 2 years until a night in 2021. According to Rasico, that night, Plattner texted her saying he would come over. Despite asking him not to, he came over anyway and let himself into her unlocked house. She then repeatedly told Plattner she wasn't in the mood, but he persisted. They first scuffled on the couch and a sewing table was knocked over. This is Jenny Rasico speaking to CNN's Jake Tapper.
2: I remember just at first being like, hey, I'm not into this. Like, don't, I'm not in the mood. Like, don't, whatever. And it got to the point where I was like, okay, I feel like I've said this enough times. Like, he's not listening to me or he's not hearing me. And I looked at him and I remember this very specific look in his eyes. And I could smell alcohol and I was like, this is different. He is heavily intoxicated. Like, and that blank stare was kind of like a photographic memory that I still have of that night. And his... that was me recognizing what the situation was, and this wasn't just like, oh, hey, somebody showed up and I'm gonna tell him to go home. Like, he was heavily intoxicated, had intentions with me, and wasn't listening when I said no. I evaluated my safety. Like, a drunk person who's blackout drunk is in my home, has these intentions with me, you know, has already caused this amount of destruction and not listening to me. And so I basically felt safest just complying.
3: Is there any way that he thought this was consensual or no? Just because...
2: I don't believe that you can think that scenario was consensual. You have to understand that wasn't, when somebody is repeatedly, I mean, when somebody in the middle of it says, don't touch me, like, that's obviously not consensual.
3: Let me be as direct as I can. Did Graham Plattner rape you?
2: By definition, yes.
0: Graham Plattner has denied the allegations. This is a video he posted Monday afternoon.
4: I wanted to directly address the troubling, serious, and false allegations against me. Any accusation of non-consensual behavior is categorically false. We are taking the time to reflect on the best path forward for the state that I love, the people that I love, the movement I belong to, and the goal of defeating Susan Collins.
0: On Tuesday night, the executive director of the Maine Democratic Party, Devin Murphy Anderson,

0: said Graham Platner's team had been trying to influence how the party might proceed if and when Platner drops out of the race.
1: Unfortunately, Graham Platner's team has repeatedly reached out to us in an attempt to put their thumb on the scale of what this process looks like. We have repeatedly reiterated to Graham Platner's team that they have no role in determining our next Democratic nominee for the U.S. Senate, nor in determining what this process looks like. We have also reiterated that Graham Platner must drop out of this race so that Democrats in Maine can focus on defeating Susan Collins this November.
0: For more, we go to Maine, where we're joined by Amy Fried, professor emerita of political science at the University of Maine. She writes on Maine and politics on her Substack, Political Sightlines. Her latest piece headlined, After Platner Withdraws, What's Next? So, Professor Fried, thanks so much for being with us. You say after he withdraws, are you confident he will? Talk about that, and then who are the various candidates who are being talked about?
2: Well, we can't be absolutely certain that Platner will withdraw. It is up to him. However, I think there's been enormous pressure since, as you pointed out, he has lost all of his endorsements, and I think he'll find it very difficult to go forward, really, to raise any money, which, interestingly and ironically, was the reason that Janet Mills cited for her dropping out. And I think that there has been, over time, some pulling back from him, from some Maine Democrats, starting with the sexting allegations and then the initial abuse story that the New York Times had, because those were issues that were more recent than some of the previous sorts of things, plus they involved behavior rather than merely words.
0: So
2: as to your question about...
0: Go ahead. Talk about what happens next. I mean, this is extremely new. Maine has not dealt with this before. Very few states have. And so talk about the schedule and then why this is so significant. I mean, whoever this Democratic candidate is takes on Susan Collins. But like your background there, where you're sitting, Maine is a blue state. It has voted for the presidential candidate from 2000 right through to Kamala Harris. Susan Collins is a Republican senator. It is a key decider, that position, of who will control the Senate. So start with the calendar of what next Monday he would have to pull out by, and if he doesn't, his name will remain on the ballot.
2: Right. There's no way to force Platner off the ballot. He has to make the decision. Otherwise, the only way that a nominee can be replaced is if they're seriously ill or passes away, something like that. But he would have to make the decision by Monday. And then there's 2 weeks for the Maine Democratic Party to pick someone else. And they have yet to develop a process, but the leadership of the Maine Democratic Party has said that they plan to have something as inclusive and transparent as possible. Now, what exactly that will look like is unclear at this point, and I don't think they're going to release a plan until Mr. Platner drops out, should assuming that he does. But various things that I've heard floated include things like some caucuses or even some kind of convention, which perhaps could be in person or maybe virtual. But it's a very complicated logistical matter, really. How do you bring people together? Are there spaces available in the Maine summer when we have, many tourists visiting? How can this be accomplished?
0: Of course, there are comparisons made to what happened when Joe Biden announced Kamala Harris would replace him. The concern that people felt that they didn't have a role in choosing who would be the Democratic candidate. If you can talk about who the possibilities are at this point.
2: Well, the names that I've heard floated the most are individuals who

0: ran for governor recently. You know, the primary for the Maine governor was the same day as the Senate primary. So it wasn't very long ago. And the top finishers that are closest to Plattner and have the most credibility, probably more broadly with the electorate, include Troy Jackson, who is from a working class background. He was a logger and he was the Senate president. He was very much supported by Maine labor unions. And then also Shannon Bellows, who's the sitting Secretary of State.
1: Just to be clear, Troy Jackson ran to be the Democratic nominee for governor in Maine and lost in the primary to Hannah Pingree. So far, he's the only possible replacement to Graham Plattner, who's filed paperwork to formally explore a bid for the Senate. I wanted to go to an ad released by his campaign for governor.
2: I'm a logger from Allegash. In 98, we were getting squeezed by greedy billionaires trying to replace us. So we blocked the border. When they arrested us, they thought they'd won. But I was just getting started. For 20 years, I fought against the corporations and Republicans who've been holding us back in Maine. I'm Troy Jackson. And I'm the only Democrat for governor endorsed by Bernie Sanders. And my only special interest is you.
1: So that's Troy Jackson. And one of the issues that has been raised is the issue of the movement, which is definitely pulling away, to say the least, from Graham Plattner. But the positions he took on different issues from, you know, Medicare for all, endless wars, these kinds of issues, if you could address that and then go on to other candidates.
0: Sure. Those are very important issues, and they're important in Maine. They're important in other states. And I think those are good messages to take to the general election. There's also been, I think, increasing knowledge about the damage that Susan Collins has done. She's run for a very long time in positioning herself with this moderate, centrist, bipartisan brand that just doesn't seem to hold up very well when she has a record of voting 95% of the time with Donald Trump last year.
1: If you can talk about her role in the Supreme Court and Trump's nominees for the Supreme Court, particularly Brett Kavanaugh.
0: Absolutely. There was an enormous amount of organization when she was deciding whether to support Brett Kavanaugh, to try to dissuade her from doing so. And she took that vote before the last election, before the last Senate election in 2020, where she was reelected. But at that time, she said that she believed that Justice Kavanaugh would not vote to overturn Roe. Now we have that in the rearview mirror, and we know that he did indeed do so. So it, you know, casts a lot of questions on her credibility, her judgment, whether she was even being honest about it. And she has supported many other federal judges who Trump has nominated as well. And they're part of the situation as well. So I'd say that Collins is vulnerable, and she was vulnerable in 2020. That's a long, complicated story as to how that turned out. But going forward, I think that her seat is still at risk with the right candidate. And it's just enormously important for control of the Senate. Also, if Plattner stays in, there's money that will flow elsewhere, national money that was going to be spent in Maine on the Senate rate from both sides is not going to probably be spent here. And it, instead, it'll go against Democratic candidates in other swing states. So it has implications not only for control of the Senate, which is itself enormous, but also on other Senate races that could be winnable by Democrats.
1: Let's go to Shannon Bellows. She is the Secretary of State for Maine. This was her ad for governor.
3: Growing up in Maine, like so many families, we didn't have it easy. We didn't have running water or electricity until I was in the fifth grade. But somehow, my parents never made us feel poor. My dad was a carpenter who worked hard to support us. My mom worked factory jobs, making

0: light bulbs and Christmas wreaths. My parents taught me that if you want something, you work hard. No shortcuts, no excuses. And while we're paying our taxes or helping our parents measure out their medications, our country is being demolished by a greedy, unelected billionaire who thinks his dollars are more powerful than our voices. Right now, we need leaders who will meet the moment.
1: So that was Sheena Bellows. If you can talk about her campaign and what it would mean if she were to run.
2: Secretary Bellows has a really long history of doing a number of different things in Maine. She was very active in a number of rights organizations. She was at one time the head of the Maine ACLU. At another point, she was the head of the Maine Holocaust and Human Rights Center. She worked a lot on the marriage equality campaign, so she's very active in LGBTQ plus rights. And she, you know, was elected to the legislature, and then she's been serving as Secretary of State. She made news a couple of years ago nationally because a case came to her challenging the eligibility of Donald Trump on the ballot under 14th Amendment insurrection grounds, and she ruled that he was not eligible. That, of course, was overturned by the Supreme Court, but it was a kind of major decision that she made, I think, based on the evidence before her and the legal briefs before her. So she's been a very, very stalwart advocate for voting rights, and I think she has a lot going for her as a potential candidate.
1: And
2: as
1: finally,
2: well,
1: in this last minute, there's Dr. Nirav Shah. There's, of course, there's the governor who suspended her campaign as Graham Plattner was crushing her in the Democratic primary for Senate, Governor Janet Mills. If you can talk about, as you all move forward, what would it mean if Plattner stayed in the race?
2: If Plattner stayed in the race, I think it would be extremely difficult to beat Susan Collins. I think there already were a number of people who were feeling like maybe they couldn't support him after the abuse allegations. They might not have voted for Susan Collins, but they might have sat it out instead. And I just don't think that he's going to have a path forward. His numbers in polling went down significantly after the sexting and the initial abuse story.
1: And it doesn't look like he will, based on the video that he put out. But we'll continue to follow the story. As some say, as goes Maine, so goes the nation. Amy Fried, professor emerita of political science at the University of Maine. She writes on Maine and politics in her Substack, Political Sightlines, her latest piece, After Plattner Withdraws, What's Next? Coming up, we go to Turkey, where the NATO summit is underway. Stay with us.

Greed by Sweet Honey and the Rock in our Firehouse studio. This is Democracy Now!, democracynow.org, the War and Peace Report. I'm Amy Goodman. We turn now to Ankara, Turkey, where the NATO summit is on its second and final day. President Trump's dominated the headlines by restating Greenland should be controlled by the United States, denouncing European allies and declaring the ceasefire over with Iran, while calling Iran's leaders scum and a cancer. NATO Secretary General Mark Rutte praised the most recent U.S. attacks on Iran, calling them absolutely necessary, while telling Trump, quote, I'm with you. Rutte's comments came after Trump castigated NATO allies for refusing to aid the U.S. and Israel in attacks on Iran. Ahead of the talks,

0: were to praise NATO members who've committed to spending at least 5% of their gross domestic product on their militaries, a key demand of the Trump administration. Trump, meanwhile, refused to rule out additional U.S. troop reductions in Europe, but earlier today he did praise Turkey's president, Recep Tayyip Erdogan.
1: I like Erdogan, I'll tell you. I like President Erdogan. He rolled out the red carpet. He's terrific. You know, he could have gone into the war. A lot of people saying, like with Bibi, I like Bibi. I think Bibi was a terrific wartime prime minister. But Bibi said rough things yesterday about Turkey and Erdogan. And I said, you know, I spoke to him. I said, he could have gone into the war because he doesn't like Israel much. And he doesn't like Bibi much. And he didn't go because of me. And this is a military power. Millions of soldiers. Turkey is very strong.
0: On Tuesday, Trump announced he would lift U.S. sanctions on Turkey that were imposed in 2020 over its purchase of a Russian air defense system. Trump made the announcement following a lavish state dinner hosted by Turkish President Erdogan, whom he called Turkey's biggest asset. This comes as the mayor of Istanbul and other Turkish politicians, civil society figures, and journalists remain jailed on politically motivated charges. Ahead of Trump's visit to Ankara, Turkish police detained more than 100 protesters as they marched to demand Turkey's withdrawal from NATO.
2: NATO's crimes around the world are apparent. They have also committed numerous offenses in Turkey, orchestrated coups, and have bases here. And now, shamelessly, they are being hosted in Ankara. I am here today to protest because I cannot accept this blow to my honor. NATO is a very big criminal organization.
0: For more, we go now to Ankara, Turkey, where we're joined by Ruth Michelson, journalist based in Istanbul. Her recent piece for The Guardian headlined, Turkey intensifies crackdown on public life and run-up to NATO summit in Ankara. Talk about what's happening in the street and also people's view of NATO and what's happening right now.
3: Well, I mean, I think it's clear here in Ankara and in Turkey more broadly, this NATO summit is not taking place in a climate of freedom. We saw in the 2 weeks leading up to this summit happening, authorities in Ankara arrested over 200 people in dawn raids. There were members of that group that were arrested that Human Rights Watch pointed out. The authorities have given no clarity about what warranted the arrests, what warranted the accusations that went along with it, that those arrested had links to terrorism. Things that we do know about at least one of the people who was detained is that he's a prominent LGBTQ journalist. He's the head of an LGBTQ rights organization. There are others who are part of that group of detained people who are environmentalists. So that really calls into question the rationale for this huge number of arrests. There has also been a protest ban enforced in Ankara, and that is a protest ban that extends even to leafleting. So in a way, it's remarkable that there are people that still went out to protest. There were protests on Sunday here in the Turkish capital, about 100 people arrested at those protests, not the MPs that were with them, but 100 other protesters, and then more arrests from anti-NATO protesters yesterday. And so, I mean, the overall picture is one where this is a Turkish administration that wants us to, or wants the world really, and Turkish citizens to focus on Turkey's foreign policy successes or achievements and not what's happening at home.
0: Talk, Ruth, about Turkey's and Erdogan's diplomatic and militaristic interests here, particularly with its geographic position, sharing a border with Iran, with Syria, its proximity to Russia and Ukraine, and President Trump now talking about lifting the ban on Turkey getting F-35 jet fighters.
3: Well, I mean, this is something that we've been hearing throughout the summit, is that Turkey has this indispensable place in NATO, second largest army in NATO. Erdogan, when speaking earlier, spoke about the work that Turkey is doing in Ukraine to support President Zelensky and to support Ukraine, including weapon sales. This is something that we've heard emphasized a huge amount from international leadership here, that praise

0: for Turkey's role in NATO, and then aversion when asked about whether that means that they would say anything about what's happening domestically in the country. I mean, you mentioned it in the introduction to your program. The mayor of Istanbul is in prison. And we heard NATO Secretary General Mark Rutte mention this earlier this week. Lots and lots of praise for Turkey, for Turkish weapons and defense production, which is enormous. But also at the same time talking about, really saying he thinks that the right to demonstrate is very important when asked about Turkey's human rights record, but really not wishing to be drawn on it any further. A coalition of US senators like Jean Shaheen and Dick Durbin, who were here speaking earlier today, and mentioning that there is what they described as widespread concern in Congress about Turkish democratic backsliding, but then again emphasizing Turkey's hugely important place in NATO, especially in light of Trump's demand that other NATO allies step up production to 3.5% of GDP. So the focus here has been about Turkey's essential role in all of this, role in NATO, ability to manufacture weapons, as I say, a real aversion to talking about what is happening outside of the summit itself.
1: And the significance of what's happening right now, President Trump calling the Iranian leaders scum and cancer and resuming attacks, basically saying the ceasefire is off, and Rutte's support for this, what this means and where the other countries stand.
0: Right. And we also heard Erdogan's praise for that, too. He praised Donald Trump after Trump made those comments and talked about my friend Donald Trump, who's taken decisive action on Iran. Trump's comments, obviously, about what's happening with the memorandum of understanding with Iran, really throwing a huge amount into question. I mean, he said some contradictory things in that statement. On one hand, he's saying the deal is over. There's no point in having these talks that were supposed to happen after Ayatollah Ali Khamenei's funeral that is due to conclude tomorrow with his burial in Mashhad. There were meant to be talks about Iran's nuclear program that were meant to take place afterwards. But then Trump also saying that he would task Steve Witkoff and Jared Kushner with that they would have some discussion about whether these talks would continue, but that really he's the decider. So I think there is this possibility, really, that things will return to this kind of strange stalemate where we see both sides firing one another, as we saw during the negotiations around the MOU. But that is also a stalemate that can't go on forever. That also resolves nothing. And of course, it still means that every time that Donald Trump says things like this, that calling Iranian leaders scum, issuing these threats, that there is likely to be some response. And so it really sort of extends this uncertainty to a pretty dangerous new place when you hear comments like that.
1: In the last 30 seconds, what do you think the international media is missing? I mean, from the perspective of media in the United States, we hear nothing about the protests and the arrests of hundreds of people in this lead up to the NATO summit and President Trump's presence there.
0: And I think the other thing that we probably shouldn't lose sight of overall is that the mayor of Istanbul is in prison. Those are on charges that where it's been widely questioned about how politicized those charges may be. And that, this talk of democratic backsliding, that has a real tangible thing in the sense that an elected leader is in prison while this is going on.
1: Ruth Michelson, journalist based in Istanbul, Turkey. Her recent piece for The Guardian, will link to it at democracynow.org. Turkey intensifies crackdown on public life in run-up to NATO summit in Ankara. Coming up, we go to Nairobi to talk to journalist Julia Steers. Her new documentary, Inside the Secret Network, Fueling Sudan's War.

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0: This is Roger Erickson. I invite you to listen to my fantastic show called The Eclectic Hour. 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
2: Hello, welcome back to Discover the Wonders. Today we are talking about an unusual donkey in the Bible. We're talking about how God turns curses into blessings. And about that, I'm going to tell you about a person from Africa. And I'm going to tell you a few donkey stories. So last week we learned about snake stories and about the bronze snake in the Bible story. So let's get started on our story today. So the Israelites are still traveling around in the desert, but now they are getting closer again to the promised land. So it's been quite a few years now. Remember, they are wandering around in the desert because they didn't want to listen to God and take over the promised land that God had promised to them, because it seemed too hard and too daunting, even though God could easily help them. But now they're coming back again to the promised land, or Canaan, as it was also called. So they're setting up the camp not far away from the border. Now, the king of the Moabite people, there were some people who lived around there. So the king was called Balak. He had heard that the Israelites were moving towards the promised land, and he wanted to stop them. So he didn't want to work together with them or anything like that. He just wanted to stop them. But instead of doing what you'd usually do, instead of sending, you know, an army to fight against them, he had a different plan, a plan he thought was much better. So there was a guy called Balaam. He was a famous wise man. And so he ordered some of his men to go to Balaam and tell him about these Israelites that were coming closer, and to ask Balaam to come and curse them. And so these messengers came to Balaam's house, and they have this huge bag of gold, and they say, if you will come and curse this huge group of people that are coming closer to us, you will get this big bag of gold. Now, Balaam wanted that gold, but that night God told him he could not go and curse the people, because God had promised to bless these people. Even though they didn't always listen to him, God wants to bless them. So Balaam said no. So then Balak, the king, sent more messengers with even more gold. And then Balaam said yes. So his way of transport is a donkey. So he's riding on his donkey. Suddenly, the donkey turns off the path. And Balaam got really angry at the donkey. You know, animals can be really frustrating and really annoying, and I think especially donkeys as well. And so Balaam got angry and he beat the donkey with a stick. But, you know, he couldn't see what the donkey could

see. And in the path, there was God's angel standing there. And so the donkey had gone off the path. Balaam, he didn't even see the angel. And so he's getting mad at his donkey. So they keep on going. But then once again, the angel stands in the way. Now, in the path, there's walls on the side of the path. So this time the donkey can't go off the path. So instead, he tries to get around the angel. But in so he goes up against the wall, and Balaam's foot Balaam's foot gets squashed on the wall, and that really, really hurt. And so that made him even more angry. So he starts beating his donkey again. The poor donkey, the donkey's just trying to get around the angel. Now, the third time, the angel stood in the path again. And, you know, Balaam still doesn't even see it. Now, this time, the angel is right in the path again. And so this time, the animal just lays down. And Balaam gets really, really angry. He thinks it's a stupid donkey. And so he starts beating the donkey again and again. And then God did something amazing. God did a miracle, and he opened the donkey's mouth and enabled it to talk. So really, it's like God is speaking to Balaam through the donkey. So Balaam is really, really angry. He's kind of losing the plot, and he's smacking his donkey, and the donkey suddenly starts talking. "Why are you beating me? Have I ever disobeyed you before?" And, you know, Balaam's so angry, he doesn't even stop and think, "What? Did I hear right? Am I going crazy? Did my donkey really talk to me?" He just starts talking back, and he says, "You are so annoying. If I had a sword, I would kill you." And the donkey talks back to him again and says, "Have I ever done this before?" And Balaam says, "No." So he's having a conversation with his donkey. And then he sees what his donkey had seen. He saw the angel standing there, and the angel was not very happy with him. The angel has been watching him beating away his donkey. And the angel says to him, "You shouldn't have beaten your donkey. She saved your life by stopping when I told her to. Now, go on with your journey, but you are only going to say what I tell you to say." So he's going there to curse the Israelites. But if he's only going to say what the angel tells him to say, then he's not going to be cursing them. So King Balak is waiting for Balaam, waiting for him to curse this big group of people, the Israelites. But, you know, when Balaam opened his mouth to curse them, he could only bless them. And so the king gets a shock when Balaam opens his mouth and just starts saying all these good things about the Israelites and saying blessings instead of cursing. Now it's the king's turn to get really angry. And he says, why are you doing this? I sent you here to curse them. And Balaam says, "I can only say what God wants me to say." And so then the king gives him another chance. And again, Balaam just says blessings on the Israelites. And a third time, like the king gave him a third chance. And again, Balaam just blessed the Israelites. And so now the king is really, really angry. You know, he was paying this man to come and curse them, and instead the Israelites have been blessed. And, you know, there's a verse in the Bible talking about this story, and it says our God turned the curse into a blessing. And that's a really neat story and a really neat verse that shows us that God can turn curses into a blessing. So the bad things that happen to us, that you could say in a way is like a curse, like maybe people trying to hurt us, or just all the bad things that happen in life, because, you know, our world in a way is cursed. When God made this world, he made it perfect. He didn't make it with sickness and all the problems that we have today. But when the first people started disobeying God and doing what was wrong, that made the world cursed. That brought all the problems into the world. So we live in a cursed world, and we have lots of troubles and problems, and even people may be trying to hurt us. But there is a promise in the Bible that if we love God and we follow him and trust in him, then anything bad that happens to us or that people

people try to do to us, God turns it around into a blessing. He works it together for good in our life. And that is something I love about God, that he can take a curse or a problem or a bad thing or a hard thing and turn it around into a blessing. So he can do that by, you know, maybe we have something hard, and yet it might teach us to pray. It might teach us to trust in God. It might make us more kind and caring about other people. There's so much good things God can do in our life through the hard things that happen. And I'm going to sing you this song, which I think I sung a while back, but it's called All Things Work Together for Our Good, Even When It Doesn't Go the Way We Think It Should.

So this week I was reading a story about an African guy who lived, well, he was born back in 1872. And I thought his story was a neat example of what we're just talking about, how about God turning a curse into a blessing, because he had something really kind of awful and sad that happened to him. But through it, something really good came out of it. So it was like in his life, God turned a curse into a blessing. So his name was Prince Kabu, and he was born in 1872 in Liberia in Western Africa. And his father was the king of the Kru tribe, but they were having a war with the neighboring Gribos, and the Gribos won. And so the king, he was supposed to pay war taxes, but he couldn't pay for it. So then the enemy, the Gribos, they took Kabu until the debt was paid.

need. And so this happened once when he was small, when he was a small child, but then his father was able to free him quickly. But when he was a young teenager, there was more fighting again. And this time, like, he was taken again, but like a pawn, you know, they were kind of using him. And, you know, his father wasn't able to pay the ransom money. And so the Gribos began torturing Kabu to try to force his father to pay. So this is something really awful that's happening to Kabu when he's only a teenager. But one time when they were whipping him, he saw a bright light and he heard a voice from heaven saying, "Kabu, get up and run." And you know what? He was given the strength to get up and to run because, you know, he's been beaten, he's been wounded, but he was able to run into the jungle. Now, the Gribo warriors came chasing after him until dark, but, you know, they were not able to stop him. And nighttime didn't stop Kabu either. God provided a light to guide him. So it was God who was shining the light and who spoke to him from heaven to rise up and run. During the day, he would sleep in hollow logs. And, you know, he didn't get caught. And finally, he arrived at a town where there were missionaries there who told him about Jesus. And they actually told him a story from the Bible about a guy called Saul. And he was traveling on a journey. And he also saw a bright light and heard a voice from heaven. And when Kabu heard that, he said, "Oh, that happened to me too." And so his story was a little bit what had happened to this man in the Bible. So that the bad thing that happened to him, God turned it around into a blessing because now he was able to go somewhere where he would hear about Jesus. And his life was changed and he actually ended up going to America he went there to learn more about God there, but he kind of more taught the people in America more about God. And also while he was, he had to go on a boat to get to America, and on the boat, nobody wanted him there. So to earn his ticket to, you know, to go to America, he had to do some work, but the captain didn't want him on the boat. And the other crew on there didn't want him on the boat. And so they were cruel to him. And one day, some of the crew got drunk. And there was a really big man on there who thought somebody had been mean to him. And he started swinging a cutlass towards the other shipmates. So this is kind of a bad thing that's going to happen in Kabu's life. And Kabu, he stepped in the way and he said, "Don't kill, don't kill." Now, this man hated black people and he had killed people in the past and he had promised that he was going to kill Kabu as well. But and so Kabu steps in the way and says, "Don't kill, don't kill." But you know what? This man couldn't kill him. For some reason, he just lowered his weapon and he went below deck. And everybody was watching, like, whoa, you know, there's a strong man who's, you know, very violent. And yet this little boy has somehow stopped him. And so the next day, this man, he got so sick that nobody expected him to live. But you know what Kabu did? He went to go visit that man and to pray for him. And you know, God answered his prayer and that man actually got better very quick. And from then on, he treated Kabu like a brother. And so that was something hard that happened on the boat, but it was something that God turned around into a blessing. And you know what? I think most of those people on the boat became Christians and started believing in God like Kabu did, and they were changed. So that is a really amazing story. And then he was given the name Samuel Morris. So I kind of know him as Samuel Morris, but his African name was Kabu. But now let's have some donkey stories. So donkeys can be very annoying and very stubborn. I grew up on a farm and I remember at one point we had a donkey and I remember one of my sisters trying to take the donkey somewhere and the donkey just took off running and my sister hung on for dear life being dragged around the paddock. And I think one of us shouted out to her, "Just let go." So donkeys can be very stubborn, but this

a story called Botolon's Donkey. So, Colonel Beckwith was a retired army officer who lived among the people of the Vaudois Valleys in France. So his purpose in being there was to serve God by helping the believers there who were poor and by preaching about Jesus. One day he met a poor man named Botolon, who was well known in the area. Now, he made his living by delivering coal and wood on the back of his donkey. The donkey was also well known as Botolon's donkey. But today, Botolon had no donkey and was so sad that he was crying. And Beckwith, the retired army officer, he said, "What's the matter, Botolon?" And he said, "Sir, they've taken away my donkey, and without it, I cannot earn a living. My family and I will die of hunger." Then he told how a man he owed money to had taken his donkey and had put it in his own stable, intending to keep it. Beckwith felt really sorry for Botolon and asked him how much money he owed the man. When told the amount, Beckwith said, "Botolon, would you sell me your donkey, and then you can pay your debt with the money I give you for your donkey?" So Botolon thought that was a good idea, and he brought back his donkey from the man. After giving the donkey to Beckwith, he turned away sad, since he still didn't have a donkey to earn a living. Beckwith quickly said, "You may take the donkey with you for now and use it until I claim it. However, you must understand that the donkey is mine and that no one may take it from you for any reason whatsoever." Now, poor Botolon was so surprised and so happy when he heard this. As for the donkey, it became quite famous in the village. And after that, it wasn't called Botolon's donkey anymore. It was called the Colonel's donkey. So now it belonged to the Colonel, but Botolon was allowed to use it. And because it belonged to the Colonel, nobody could take it away from Botolon. And that's a little bit like what we are like too. So, because of the sins that we have done, we owe God for what we have done wrong. But Jesus died on the cross, and it was a little bit like he was dying on the cross to buy us back for himself. So when we trust in Jesus, it's like we belong to him. So we don't belong to ourselves anymore. We belong to him, and nobody can take us away from him. Now I have an interesting story about Violet, a seeing-eye donkey. So the story is about Robin and Corey, and they lived on a farm in Green Forest in Arkansas. So they would help take care of the horses and the cows on their farm, and they really loved animals. Now one day Robin saw a blind cow for sale on Facebook. So she wanted to give that blind cow, whose name is Molly, a good home with proper care. And so she brought her home to the farm. But Robin soon realized that Molly needed much more care than she was able to give her. She was totally dependent upon humans. And even when she was in her own pasture, she couldn't even find the watering hole or the feed bin. And because of this, Molly was getting hurt and she wouldn't survive unless she got help. So clearly Robin needed to do something. They put Molly into the pasture with the other cows, hoping the other cows would befriend her and teach her where to go for food and water. But no, the other cows didn't care about Molly. They didn't want to help her. And so Molly was getting even more nervous and more anxious. Finally, a friend suggested that Robin adopt a donkey. You know, we know that dogs can help blind people to get around, but who knew that a donkey could help blind animals to survive? And yet in some places of the world, donkeys are used to guide and protect other animals, such as sheep. So Robin found a miniature donkey named Violet, which she brought home to the farm. Corey also came up with a great idea of putting a bell around Violet's neck before releasing her and Molly into a fenced area together. Thankfully, their idea worked. Violet showed Molly where the

feed bins and the watering hole were and also led her through the gates. Whenever Molly became anxious or stressed, all she had to do was listen for Violet's bell and run to her for help and guidance. Molly and Violet soon became inseparable friends. Robin and Corey saw how well Violet cared for Molly and wondered if she'd be able to help, if she'd be willing and able to help another blind animal. Corey's favourite 18-year-old horse, Raz, had become blind over a period of time due to equine glaucoma. Raz was confused and totally unable to find his way around. So they put Raz in with Violet and Molly. Sure enough, it wasn't long before Violet was guiding Raz around the pasture, showing him where the food and water and gates were. The sound of Violet's bell gave Molly and Raz the confidence they needed to get around by themselves. Now these three friends do everything together and have become the best of friends. It's quite the picture to see Violet, the miniature donkey, guiding blind Molly the cow and blind Raz the horse. So that's quite neat, just what donkeys can do and what a good friend and a guide they can be to animals that are blind. And that reminds me of Jesus, because Jesus is a very good friend for us as well, and he is like our guide too. So when we get to know him and trust in him, then he is a very good friend to us and a guide as well to guide us through our life. And one more little story is called Horse and Donkey. So this was in Kansas City years ago. There was an old horse and an old donkey who were kept together in a stable. Both of them had served their master faithfully and they were well taken care of. They had become good friends and they cared about each other. One day they were both turned into a field near the stable to feed on the grass. In the middle of this field was a large pond, which was sometimes filled with water, but at other times was filled with deep mud. One day, in trying to cross the pond, the old horse sank down into the mud and stuck so fast that he couldn't get out. As soon as the donkey saw the trouble his friend was in, he started off for the stable. Putting his head in the office door, he brayed as loudly as he could. Then he started to run back to the pond, waving his tail in the air. Looking around, he saw no one was following him. So returning to the office, he put his head in the door and brayed again, longer and louder than before. Again, he started for the pond, and again he stopped and looked back to see if anybody was coming. The stable keeper had been watching him, and feeling sure that there was something wrong, he told one of the stable boys to see what was the matter. The boy followed the donkey to the pond, and there he saw the trouble the poor old horse was in. He returned at once and reported the danger, and immediately three men were sent to the rescue. Soon the horse was delivered from his predicament. So once again, the donkey's been a good friend, this time to a horse. So again, it reminds me of Jesus, who is a good friend to us when we trust in him. And when we have problems like that horse, he couldn't help himself, then we can always call out to God to help us. So I'm going to sing a little bit of the song called What a Friend We Have in Jesus.

0: So God turns a curse into a blessing when we believe and trust in him. Then we have the promise that all things that happen will work together for our good. And we also see what a friend that Jesus can be. When we trust in him, he is the best friend that anybody can ever have. And you know, with friends, sometimes they move away, or sometimes they're busy and can't talk to us, and they can't always be there for us. But Jesus is always there. We can talk to him at any time of the day or at night. He doesn't fail us like other friends can, and he doesn't move away.
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0: This is Susie and Friends with the award-winning Levity Beat and his new song, Cicada. 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
1: Ooh, an email, and it's from 7-year-old Sunmi. Hi, Susie. I have a joke. What do you call a person riding a roller coaster?
0: I don't know. What do you call a person riding a roller coaster?
1: A roller person. That's a very good joke, Sunmi. Did you make that one up all by yourself? It's very good.
0: Hey, it's time for us to finish off, tidy up and head home to our families right now. But first, a big thank you to everyone who helped with Susie and Friends today, including kids just like you, Ben and Zoe.
1: Thanks, Lucas, for telling us about the book How to Be a Cat by New Zealand author Juliet McIver. Kia ora to our trio of kid comedians, Elise, Nathan and Ella. And thank you, 6-year-old Isaac and his little brother Otis. Charlotte, 7-year-old Sunmi and Emily. And a big thank you to Trevor.
0: Cheers, Susie.
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1: 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It's way more fun when you're here.
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0: This is Roger Erickson. I invite you to listen to my fantastic show called The Eclectic Hour. 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